0: I remember many, many years ago when I was doing research on in African history. I used to teach African history and culture a number of years ago. And one of the very interesting observations that I came across by a researcher who looked at the geography of the Atlantic slave trade in Africa, in that it was always coastal. It was always around the coast. It never really penetrated into the center of Africa. And the reason why is because of the tsetse fly, the sleeping sickness, and whatnot. And so the slavers would send Africans into the interior to bring Africans out as captives for the slave trade, because the disease zone of the tsetse fly or other kinds of sicknesses kept Europeans on the coast. And so, of course, Africans were susceptible to these things as well, as you mentioned. But that's one aspect of the global health. Another one is very interesting. We never got a submission. We tried for this book from a person that does work, kind of a growing area of work around global health. This has to do with the critique of the global health paradigm, and that is how military crises or disasters, natural disasters of various kinds, end up operationalizing a huge global health response, usually from the global north, and from NGOs of various kinds and various kinds to these disasters. And what ends up happening, according to the people involved in this kind of critique of the global health paradigm, is that they end up pathologizing the communities that they're sent to help. I mean, you kind of alluded to it as well about how the global north views and continues to view Africans. The same thing happened, by the way, with the earthquake in Haiti. We saw the same kind of pathologizing of Haitians. The idea, there's also a critique of NGOs' responses, medical NGOs' responses to disaster areas, because of the way in which some of them from the global north pathologize the communities they're sent to help. So there's two sides to it, or a number of sides to it.
1: And so I'm hearing definitely that, which I think is absolutely true, that while Fanon tried to start or was a part of a movement in the 50s and 60s as decolonization was happening, which he was himself actively involved in the Front Libération Nationale in Algeria, helping to decolonize one of the French colonies in North Africa. But that even though he started a movement to fight against this global health paradigm where the global north, you know, Western Europe and the United States gets to tell the rest of the world basically what health standards really are or should be, and gets to say what's healthy and what's not, that those colonial mindsets actually still pervade in our health understandings today. I mean, another prominent example I was thinking of is I read a paper a while back about, and hopefully I can cite it when I go home and edit this more properly, but I read a paper about the birth control drug Depo-Provera and how it was deemed back in the 80s and 90s, they were doing research and, you know, there was during the AIDS crisis, and they thought that part of the problem that HIV was spreading so rapidly in Africa was because the global north, I should say, you know, white Western European scientists thought of the global health community, thought that it was spreading so rapidly because of the old trope of overpopulation, that they didn't have a sense of when to, in the white Western European mindset, they didn't have a sense of how to manage population, which is obviously has a very deep ingrained, you know, horrible sense of almost viewing people like animals as they're breeding too much, quote unquote, which is obviously horrible. But they deemed drugs like Depo-Provera, they would test them on the poorest and most vulnerable communities in Western Europe or in the United States, for instance. They tested them on black women in Atlanta, Georgia. And of course, people reported horrible side effects. And so drugs like Depo-Provera were banned because of these side effects in in Europe and in the United States, but they were deemed fit, even though they had horrible documented side effects,
0: right.
1: They were deemed fit for use in Africa and in other communities of the Global South, because it doesn't matter, according to the Global North, the people who are in charge of setting the health paradigm. And so this is just another example of certainly these colonialist ideas pervade. So can you speak more, though, to... So Fanon in the 50s is a doctor practicing in Algeria. And can you speak more to what leads him to develop like his criticism, his critique of the global paradigm that he saw at the time? You know, this paradigm that still exists of colonial attitudes towards health in all of our communities.
0: Well,
1: what does he see that leads him to develop this critique?
0: Well, there's some things that are quite specific to Algiers. Franz Fanon was a psychiatrist. He came to, after graduating from the University of Lyon and doing his internships, he ends up being the director of medicine at the Bleda Joinville Hospital in the outskirts of Algiers. And in 1953-54, the Algerian Revolution begins on All Saints Day in 1954. A number of the Algerian freedom fighters would be wounded or would suffer from torture or would suffer from other kinds of things and would find a refuge at the hospital. And Fanon would take care of him because he was also a surgeon. In France, to be a psychiatrist is kind of not like it is here. You also get trained to be a surgeon. And so it's in that capacity that he joins the FLN, the Revolutionary Movement. And one of the things that he runs into when he first comes to Algiers is the so-called Algiers School of Ethnopsychiatry. And it's a white supremacist paradigm in psychiatry. It's called the Algiers School. And I'm forgetting the Perot was the head. P-O-R-O-T, Antoine Perot, is kind of the head of the Algiers School. He's a French, I think he was French. He might be French Algerian, but I think he was French. And he and his son pretty much, and others, promote this Algiers School in which they view Algerians as Fanon mentions in Wretched of the Earth, as lacking any kind of cortical function in their brains. I mean, it's like crazy stuff.
1: Yeah.
0: And Fanon attacks it in that view in Wretched of the Earth. But when he comes into the hospital, this is the major hospital, mental hospital, hospital in Algeria, and he has to deal with the Algiers School of Psychiatry. And so a lot of what he did in the first couple of years is to really just deconstruct and critique and tear down that whole framework of mental health care that he ran into. There are stories, and it seems like they're true. I mean, there's a couple documentaries now about Fanon in Algiers, that kind of, with people who had been patients there, people who had worked there. And apparently it is true. I mean, he kind of carries out what seems to be this mythical thing that's associated with Pineal, who was the famous French psychiatrist who opened up the prison doors of the asylum, where French patients back in the 18th century were actually imprisoned in jail cells. And he talks about flinging the doors open and letting the patients out of their prisons. And Fanon is thought to have done almost something similar to that. I mean, patients were chained to their beds, all kinds of things like that. They were constantly being restrained in various ways due to various kinds of agitation. that he argued came from the environment that they that the asylum or the hospital represented as a colonial institution. I mean, you can't forget that the hospital that he was the director of was a colonial institution. It was run by the French colonial government. He was a, you know, a French colonial professional, almost equivalent to a civil servant. He had to challenge that in any way that he could. Thus, he saw and used psychiatry politically to make a case that, as against what the French socialist government said at the time, that France, that Algeria is France. Matter of fact, that statement comes infamously from Jacques Mitterrand, who was a later president of France, who was socialist. Fanon, through his work, showed that Algeria is not French. And one of the things I write about in the article that I write for the book is I kind of track Fanon's clinical papers, where he does work on two mental health wards. One is a Muslim men's ward. The other ward is a European women's ward. And Fanon actually had been educated in radical therapy called sociotherapy or institutional therapy. And he was taught that in France, around Lyon, at by a Spanish psychiatrist by the name of Francois Tasquales, who had fought in the Spanish Civil War.
1: Was exiled himself, right?
0: And so he starts this thing called institutional therapy, in which they essentially try to humanize the asylum, the hospital, the clinic, and make it more social, make it seem less institutional and more like the society in which it's in. And so Fanon took that type of therapy with him to Algiers and applied it in this one case, and it didn't work. It worked in the European women's ward. Because again, you're it was, what society are you trying to make the asylum into? And the society they were trying to make the asylum into was a French society. Whereas the Muslim men's ward, that didn't work. So while the asylum had become more humanized in many respects and removed many of the restrictions, it was still one whose cultural framework was French. And as he says, it failed. Their attempt actually failed. And I call it a creative failure. An intern, a young woman who had interned with him, is now a much older person. She's still alive. Alice Cherky wrote her own book on Fanon. It's one of the better books on Fanon, I think. I think it's the best book on Fanon. And so she gives real insight into, you know, because she was there on the wards, in the wards. And she argues that it failed on purpose. And that he intended it to fail. He wanted to show that Algeria, when you put an Algerian social framework in an asylum for the Algerians, they don't respond to it. And whatnot. And so Algeria is not French, is the point. And so he says later on, actually it was from her book, when he's talking to one of the young interns that interned under him, and the guy's asking him about, you know, how this this quote-unquote experiment went and why it happened. He says, that's because psychiatry has to be political. And so he was using psychiatry politically as a way to decolonize both the practice of psychiatry and taking that further. As his mentor later said many years after Fanon had passed away, that Fanon pushed the limits of the boundaries of psychiatry beyond the clinic into society and into the movement.
1: Yeah, one of the themes that stuck out to me was you and the other authors who are examining specifically Fanon's clinical practice in Algiers talk about how one of the tropes that the Global North had taught him as somebody who trained as a psychiatrist in France, he had been taught that you need to isolate patients, that you need to keep them separate from one another, that you need to cut them off from their social relations to the outside world, outside of the hospital or the clinic, that you need to isolate them, and so all there is the doctor-patient relationship, and that's the end of their socialization. And so Fanon, of course, gets in there and discovers, well, that is not working, it's making people miserable. And so that's one of the things that stuck out to me, is he gets in there and he forums, you know, all these social clubs, he encourages people to keep writing letters to all their family members. He even gets in there and says, he critiques even the location of where the hospitals are built. At one point he says, listen, we got to stop building these medical wards, these mental health wards out in the middle of nowhere. No wonder people aren't feeling well about themselves. They're isolated completely. But yeah, that really stuck out to me that he had that emphasis. So would you say that was another way of him trying to decolonize the institution, was to get rid of that sense of individualism and restore the sense of, you know...
0: Yeah, of the collective.

0: one of the nurses saw one of the Algerian patients take a shovel and go out the door, and they followed him and found out he was helping some other patient actually dig a garden. And they found out that, oh, that's what they would prefer to do.
1: Yeah.
0: They also created a cafe where they had coffee and they listened to radio, because that's what Algerian men do and whatnot. And so they went and tried to find the different, they went and studied Algerian culture to try to, and then brought what they learned from about Algerian culture into the clinic and made it culturally responsive to Algerian culture. And so they just rearranged. They used to bring in Algerian folk tale tellers and whatnot, bring in Algerian singers and whatnot, and even the Algerian women and the Algerian women patients responded to that kind of thing. And so it was that, rather than just saying sociotherapy as an abstraction and essentially making French society normative for everybody,
1: yes,
0: which is what essentially colonialism does. France is much more nuanced in its colonialism. It's very cultural. They really sought to, in the end, incorporate Algerian culture. The other thing that they did that I think is very profound and is often missed is that the staffing at the hospital of the attendants and the nurses and nurses' assistants and those kinds of positions were often Algerians from the community. And he raised them up. He made a very important category of them and helped to train them so they could actually be licensed and whatnot. And he was very sensitive. He said what they might lack in knowledge, in medical knowledge, they make up for in empathy.
1: Yeah.
0: Because they have an understanding of the culture and they have an understanding of the people. And he made that an issue. I mean, it wasn't just some kind of platitude. He actually raised that to a level, near or commensurate with that of being of the skill level of other professionals.
1: Yes.
0: And so that when he started developing these satellite clinics and annexes closer to where people live, those kinds of things, it was in order to involve people from the community in helping others who needed mental health services.
1: Yeah, and I mean, what struck out to me too is like the commitment to, because I mean, we're talking about the colonialist medicine, the colonialist global health paradigm that Fanon was trying to fight against in the 50s, and I think one of the other elements of that colonialist global health paradigm that, I mean, we still see today, but that was especially pointed in colonial situations was, you know, the way that they, and this is what Fanon talks about in his political writings, Too Wretched of the Earth and Black Skin, White Mask, about how it makes people, it de-cerebralizes them, you know, makes them literally brain dead, particularly colonized peoples, Black Africans, it de-cerebralizes them in the sense that it makes them reactional only. It makes them not actional or people who act first. They can only react to things, you know, you really see that in the medical profession where people are, you know, it's all these passive words that happens to people. They never have any say in it. They're clients of doctors and they're diagnosed, inspected, drafted, tortured, neglected. You know, all manner of these passive words are what doctors would use to base the entirety of their practice on. It's just fascinating to me that Fanon had this different sense of, no, we actually are on the same level in a way with our patients, and we need to, you know, we're all in one society and we need to be giving them mental confidence in themselves. And I don't know if you can speak more to that too, like the ways in which, especially with Black identities, the ways in which he tried to give people who had been othered by colonialism, you know, a type of self-confidence, again, in a way, through his clinical practices. Does that make sense? It's such a roundabout way of asking the question of how did

0: he try and restore, you know, through his clinical practices, the sense of confidence of you know, you talk about an affirmative black identity rather mm-hmm. than this reactional one that the Europeans bestow on people.
1: Yeah, you use the term decerebralize people, and that was a term he used in his letter of resignation in 1956, mm-hmm. December 1956. He resigned. He wrote a letter to the resident minister, who was also the governor general of Algeria, saying because he was a French civil servant. He had a, you know, he was professional. And so he sent his letter of resignation and explained why he was resigning. And he says that a system that decerebralizes the people is one that has to be replaced. He said it's a non-viable system. And so right in his letter of resignation, he was making this very radical assessment of colonialism from the point of view of its impact on the psyche of the colonized. He wrote a book. He wrote a third book, a middle book called Dying Colonialism as well, Between Black Skin, White and Mass in 1952 and Wretched of the Earth in 1961. He wrote Dying Colonialism that was published in 1959. The idea of affirming the identity of people, of colonized people, is one that goes back to Black Skin, White Mass. I wrote, or co-wrote another book called Frantz Fanon, Soweto, and American Black Thought. And in that book, which is more a pamphlet, and I say pamphlet on purposefully, because it was a treatise that was part of the movement. It was written to be part of the movement at the time. Mm. We wrote the first edition of it in 1978, and it was at the time of the Soweto uprising in South Africa. So the book was called Frantz Fanon, Soweto, and American Black Thought. Mm. And I'm very proud to say that the book circulated in the underground and the movement in South Africa. And Steve Biko in the Black Consciousness Movement had taken from Fanon's Black Skin, White Mask the idea of self-consciousness, one becoming conscious of oneself as an authentic and person, as against what apartheid did to people. Biko took from Fanon the idea of self-consciousness as a revolutionary force, that becoming conscious of oneself mobilizes individuals into organized groups and whatnot. It's what happened with us in the 60s as well. We called ourselves Black Consciousness too. That's when Black became a thing as against being something negative. So consciousness of self, going all the way back to Fanon's graduate student days when he writes Black Skin, White Mass. It's incredible to think that the work was written by as a graduate student.
0: Yeah, well.
1: that goes all the way through his work. That is that how the individual becomes conscious of him or herself as not only authentic, but as a revolutionary subject, someone who can take charge of their own lives and change their life and their environment and community around them.
0: Which goes back to what I was saying, too, in the sense of the medical profession at the time that he saw was all about taking the agency away from people. And all that you could do, or all that happened to you if you were a patient, which I think speaks to his frustration and why he quit, probably, was all that the medical profession would do to people is they could never be subjects themselves. They were always objects of doctor's sentences. They would say, oh, you have this disease. That's your identity that I've given to you now.
1: Right.
0: You have no agency in crafting your own identity, which I think you know, those ideas of, you mentioned the word authenticity too, is a very inauthentic way to live your life when doctors are telling you, especially when it's French white doctors telling, you know, colonized peoples around the world that, no, this is your condition, this is how you are. It's a very impersonal relationship. We were getting into the sense of talking about a collective consciousness too, and the experiences of forming the cafes, and I was curious about if we could talk more about the idea of national consciousness that Fanon thought was really important for people to develop. He says, Fanon writes that, quote, national consciousness, instead of being the all-embracing crystallization of the innermost hopes of the whole people, instead of being the immediate and most obvious result of the mobilization of the people, will be in any case only an empty shell, a crude and fragile travesty of what it might have been. The faults that we find in it are quite sufficient explanation of the facility with which, when dealing with young and independent nations, the nation is passed over for the race and the tribe is preferred to the state. And he later writes that to address these shortcomings of post-colonial states, political education is required to, quote, make the totality of the national reality to each citizen, to make the history of the nation part of the personal experience of each of its citizens. And so my question was a mouthful. Yeah. My question was, how did raising national consciousness, in Fanon's view, contribute to global health? Is it more of that affirming identity, that a positive identity, even if it's, you know, because as a leftist, one thinks, even reading Fanon's writings, you have to be very aware of the pitfalls of a simple liberal nationalist movement, that it can only go so far, which is clearly what he's saying. But he also seems to think that we need to take this, that developing a nationalist consciousness at all is a great first step towards something better.
1: Yeah. It's a very good question, Nick. But a lot of people don't really catch that dialectic. He says that if national consciousness doesn't become social consciousness, it leads up into a dead end. Later on, I think near the conclusion, the end of Wretched of the Earth, he talks about national consciousness, which is not narrow nationalism, is the only thing that can give us an international perspective. So he was critical of nationalism or national consciousness that just goes as far as nationalism, but doesn't turn toward social consciousness. Mm-hmm. And he also calls it a humanism, that he's calling for a new humanism. But when you read it closely, he's saying that you, however, cannot skip over the stage of national consciousness. But if you just get that far and go no further to social consciousness, then you end up in a dead end. And the people who want to skip over the national consciousness stage and go straight to social consciousness, or you get people who only, you know, who stop, as many of them did in Africa, stop at the stage of national consciousness. And it's in the chapter in Wretched of the Earth on the pitfalls of national consciousness. And there he just really dissects the post-independence reality of the national leader, the national party, the national bourgeoisie, and whatnot, and how they get stuck. He's one of the first people to use the term neocolonialism for these states. That's why it's very interesting when you look at the reception to Fanon or the continuation of Fanon. I mean, there's a gigantic Fanon industry. A lot of people writing on Fanon all over the world. But it's interesting that pretty much at the time that Wretched of the Earth came out, both in Africa and the Caribbean, Fanon was persona non grata in a number of newly independent African states because of the critique that he left at his death, both in the Caribbean and in Africa. And thus the biggest reception to Fanon, the biggest audience for Fanon, was here in the United States in the Black Power movement.
0: I mean, it's interesting to me because it almost seems like, to take a Fanonian analysis of like a modern African state like, say, Kenya, who I think Jomo Kenyatta, to my mind, has always served as one of the chief examples of this type of purely nationalist figure who went, you know, no further into developing a more holistic social consciousness. But, like, you can take a modern African state like Kenya and, you know, now they have that conservative party in power under what's the name, Uhuru Kenyatta. It seems like you would almost the correct way to analyze that situation is to say, is what Fanon would say, is maybe they never actually achieved a whole national, like, they didn't actually have the full national consciousness step. It didn't pervade. He writes that it needs to pervade, like, the mindset of each individual. And so it's weird. It seems weird to me today, you know, if you go out and tell somebody on, like, a leftist on the street, like, yeah, the problem with a lot of post-colonial states is they didn't go far enough in their nationalist phase. Mm. It seems like a weird thing to tell people, but it's almost what Fanon is saying, or would say about...
1: No, I think you're right. I mean, every nation is different, but, I mean, it's easy to say that, well, they didn't get to the stage of social conscious, but in many cases, everyone got fully through into the national state. But the thing, coming back to his psychiatry, in a certain sense, an embryo, he often refers, particularly in Dying Colonialism, he and I think, and also in Wretched of the Earth, he would use this expression, the reality of the nation, the new reality of the nation, reality of the nation. And he's looking at the germination of a new national reality right within the breakup of the old colonial one. Mm. And there's it manifests itself in all kinds of ways. And I think in his own way, in first in Algiers and later on, he goes to Tunis. He had to get out of Dodge. He had to get out of Algiers. Literally, they were coming for him. And so he goes and he moves his practice to Tunis, Tunisia, which had just gotten its independence. And he attempts to create a microcosm of that new reality of the nation within the clinic. In a certain sense, what is the lived experience of people? What does the lived experience of people look like when it is free of colonialism? Can the clinic be an institution or an instrument of decolonization or a decolonized space and whatnot?
0: Yeah,
1: and I think in a certain sense that was what he was doing in microcosm. Now he had larger projects in terms of actual national development, particularly economic development, which is frankly no one writes about in looking at Wretched of the Earth or some of his other work. But his brother Joby, his older brother, who wrote a nice memoir about him, was an agronomist on the island of Martinique where they're from. So he had all kinds of ideas about economic development. The faction within the FLN that Fanon was associated with, which is the more radical faction, led by a man by the name of Abeni Ramdani, who is a Kabyle, not a Arab. And he and Fanon and others are much more taken with what happens in terms of economic development after independence. And so there's a whole dimension of Fanon's writing, particularly in Wretched of the Earth, that looks at economic development in post-independence Africa that really hasn't been addressed much or engaged with much that I think would be helpful too. In order to go to that, to make that move from national consciousness to social consciousness, what were the material foundations for that? And again, this work that he and others were doing around economic development in Algiers and other places, Algeria and other places, would be the foundations for going to that social consciousness. Sure. And so, again, it's odd, maybe not so odd, given who kind of writes on Fanon, that is rarely ever developed or analyzed in his work.
0: Yeah, and it's, I mean, it just seems, again, it's going to make me say a sentence that seems weird to say as a leftist, but like, you know, like, it seems like Fanon really emphasized in his writings, too, now it's really important, actually, to have a strongly developed middle class in that can carry out this type of nationalist liberation movement, provide, no matter how liberal it might be at first, to at least create some of the economic and material foundations for this psychological transformation to happen, for a collective consciousness to build.
1: Well, it's you know, he was scathing in his critique of the national middle class.
0: Yes,
1: but,
0: yes.
1: You know, to be sure. I mean, he is pretty strong language, but I mean, he really thought that the basis of development would be the peasantry in the rural areas.
0: Yeah.
1: I mean, you're in Africa. I mean, what else is it going to be? You get into some interesting areas in looking at what Fanon actually said versus what people perceived him to say. I mean, many in the United States, in the Black Power movement, particularly the Panthers, the Black Panther Party, I mean, it's almost as if they read Wretched of the Earth and they hadn't gotten beyond the first chapter on violence. And so there was I guess it wasn't much of a debate back then. It has since become a debate about the Panthers taking from Fanon the notion of the lumpen proletariat's role in the revolution, because that's one of the things they're said to have taken. And so there's a lot of reassessment of that going on. The idea of social, economic, and political development that he deals with in Pitfalls of National Consciousness, Chapter 3 of Wretched of the Earth, is where a lot of countries in Africa still are to this day. I mean, they really really haven't gotten beyond that moment.
0: Yeah.
1: Unfortunately.
0: Yeah. To kind of close things out, can I ask, I mean, you've been studying Fanon clearly for decades at this point. Do you have a certain, like, personal, is there something about Fanon's story and his writings that resonate with you very personally, you know, that have led you to study him for so long? Are there any, like, personal stories that you really remember, like, distinctly his writing just impacted you or hit you right at the right time in the right place, and that's why you've kept studying for so long? Or
1: what I appreciated about Fanon early on, I mean, I've read Fanon almost every year since I was a senior in high school, and that was 1968. And so I've lived with Fanon, but I think, and I've kind of, you know, every now and then I go back to kind of your question, you know, what was it about Fanon? And I think it was, as a young Black intellectual, I saw the power of ideas, the power of theory, because it's often overlooked. Because there's kind of a hyper, whatever, about practice. And as my mentor says, not by practice alone. You just can't have a revolution just with practice. There has to also be a theoretical framework. There has to be theoretical preparation for revolution. Otherwise, again, you end up a blind alley. Dead end. And so I saw in Fanon someone who saw the power of ideas, or what Marx in the preface to the first edition of Capital called the power of abstraction, which is, I always love that. He says that the scientists, that physical scientists have microscopes and telescopes and all kinds of instruments, but social scientists the instruments we have are ideas, the power of abstraction. Mm-hmm. And so you see that in someone like Fanon, and this new Fanon that we're now discovering, now that the clinical papers, yeah, that 500, there's a new 500-page book that just came out of formerly unpublished clinical papers of his and other writings, including political speeches, two plays, by the way, that he wrote, letters. We're discovering a new Fanon. A whole new generation of folks will see a new Fanon that, you know, we never saw. And so there's it's generating a tremendous amount of scholarship around the world. I mean, all over the place. I mean, we try to get a scholar from the West Bank to write for our book. Unfortunately, he couldn't because he had some family issues at the time, personal issues. But we're still in touch with him. We mention him. There is a Frantz Fanon University in Somaliland, in the northern border of Somalia. Hussein Bulhan is the founder of it. He's one of the few people who's written a book on Fanon psychotherapy. In the book, we have a piece on a Somali community in Toronto, Canada. We have a psychiatric nurse in Australia. We have Roberto Beneducci, who started a Fanon Center in Turin, Italy, to help immigrants coming from North Africa and the Middle East using Fanonian therapy. We have Dr. Lewis King, who started one of the first Fanon centers in the world in Los Angeles back in the early 1970s. I actually spoke there myself and whatnot. It no longer exists, but he was the executive director of that. We have a guy who, two authors, principal author, is the director of the NYU Bellevue Torture Survivors Center, and dealing with torture survivors of torture. And he wrote a piece on it. So we have people from a lot of different communities and others, including here in Champaign-Urbana, Imani Bazell, who had a radio station here in Champaign called Access Live, who did all kinds of public service work around mental health issues in the community here in Champaign-Urbana, and used the Fanonian framework. I was often on that. And Helen Neville, my co-editor, and I were often on that radio program talking about mental health issues, particularly around at the time of police shootings of young black men, both in this community and other communities, and how black communities were dealing with the trauma of police violence and brutality. So we try to get a good cross-section of people who are doing work using a Fanonian framework to do that work. That's what we want. And it's, a book like this has never been done before. I mean, everybody kind of does a kind of discursive, including myself, in the past, a kind of discursive reading of Fanon. You know, everything is discursive now. But the people who, you know, we asked the question, who's actually using Fanon in their practice? Yeah. And what are the issues? You have a young white psychiatrist, clinical worker, who works in a rape community, rape crisis center. Powerful piece that she did in terms of situating herself as a white clinician dealing with a black woman, actually a LGBT woman, who had to deal with the trauma of rape and whatnot, and how she used Fanon's work. And so it has a lot of interesting case studies that I hope people will get a chance to read.
0: Well, Lou Turner, thank you so much. The book again is Explorations in Mental Health, Frantz Fanon's Psychotherapeutic Approaches to Clinical Work Practicing Internationally with Marginalized Communities. It's edited by yourself, Lou Turner, and Helen Neville. So thank you so much for being on Radical History Reviews.
1: Thank you, yeah. Nick, for having me.
0: always a pleasure to get to speak with my friend, Dr. Lou Turner. Again, his book is France Fanon's Psychotherapeutic Approaches to Clinical Work, Practicing Internationally with Marginalized Communities, which he co-authored with Dr. Helen Neville, who is also at the University of Illinois at Urbana-Champaign. I hope you're all able to check out the book. Thanks for listening.

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and women in the world are often the most underdeveloped in their character, in their soul, because nobody ever cared enough to stop and check on that soul. As long as that gift keeps working, this is why we pimp out prophets, as long as they're accurate and as long as they're raising money for us. But as soon as we find out that there's a kink in the soul, we throw the prophet away. I see.

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0: congratulations, folks. Whether you get eighth place tonight, first place tonight, or anything in between, you're here, and that's the biggest part of it. So congratulations again.
1: Hear, hear.
2: All right.
1: So, Michael, who is the winner of the Scholars Third Place Honorable Mention Award for 2024?
0: Drum roll, please. Lauren Blackford.
1: All right, we are each being handed a piece of paper with the finalists written on them. Peter has one, I have the other.
2: This is as close as I've ever gotten to the Academy Awards.
1: So, congratulations to Lauren. And Peter, who is the first finalist?
2: The first finalist is... Scorched Waves!
1: All right. The second finalist of the 18th annual Bitter Jester Music Festival is, drumroll please, Your Mom.
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Hey, what up? It's Jaya. You are rocking with me and the best DJ for independent artists, DJ BJ Clark. You are now listening to my latest single, Voicemail. Rock with us.

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I know you got some time. I really just need consulting. I've been running through these pastures, ducking churches and pastors, laying on these pallets, tweaking records in the lab, bro. Feeling mad stuck. 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

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Fuck Nation Recordings. Shout out to Carter Miles Official. You know my father told me about you. So imagine me working with you. 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This the type of song to make you want to put him up.

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1: Yeah, yeah, remix, remix. 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

0: have a new name for the coronavirus. The World Health Organization has officially called it COVID-19. Co for corona, vi for virus, D for disease.
1: And people have been sleeping in gymnasiums. Yeah, it's a pretty dire situation.
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0: was the way that you was clocking me. 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

0: I can't. 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
1: Yeah.

Yeah. It's your boy Charlie B. Wrong impression. Yeah.

long before bluebird boxes were all the rage, people were hanging hollow gourds around their homes to attract these bubbly-sounding birds. That tradition is probably rooted very deeply in the pre-colonial era, though exactly when Native Americans started the practice is a mystery. In any case, it continues to today, and in the East, it's quite rare to see this big swallow nesting in anything other than a little home built just for them. This is the purple martin. In flight, the martin's tapered, angular wings might be mistaken for those of a European starling. But observe the tail. A martin presents a flat edge when spread, and when eased even a little, shows a slight fork, suggesting almost a tail of a fish. The starling's is rounded when spread and unforked when relaxed. The martin's song is quite rich for a swallow. It usually sounds fluid and bubbly and may be interspersed with gurgles and the occasional click. Here's the purple martin again.

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1: As a Republican Party, you're going to do everything possible that we get rid of mail-in ballots.
0: An anonymous federal whistleblower has warned the U.S. Postal Service's new mail voting system is untested, fatally flawed, and likely to lead to a catastrophic failure if implemented ahead of November's midterm elections. We'll speak with the whistleblower's attorney. Then Tarrant County is the third largest county in Texas. It includes Fort Worth. It votes to slash the number of voting places by a third.
2: At the end of the day, we are instituting barriers to making access to voting for people. It's modern day poll taxes. And I'm not trying to use hyperbole. This is a reality.
0: We'll speak to Democratic Commissioner Roderick Miles Jr., who voted against cutting almost 100 polling sites in Tarrant County, which he says will particularly affect voters of color and young people. Then, as we continue our series on the risks of artificial intelligence, what about the benefits?
3: So how do we trust AI to take decisions in medicine, whether it's for helping scientists for discovering new therapies or for doctors who are trying to treat more and more patients effectively?
0: We'll look at how AI is changing medicine. And finally, feminist icon Gloria Steinem has died at the age of 92.
4: My name is Gloria Steinem. I'm here today because I wouldn't be anyplace else on Earth. We are taking democracy back. I mean, let's face it, it doesn't say I, the president, at the beginning of the Constitution. It says we, the people.
0: All that and more coming up. Welcome to Democracy Now!, democracynow.org, The War and Peace Report. I'm Amy Goodman. Iran's claimed new drone and missile attacks on U.S. military bases in the Persian Gulf in retaliation for recent U.S. strikes inside Iran. Iran's military said it struck satellite communication systems, warehouses, and fighter jet hangars at Ahmad al-Jaber Air Base in Kuwait. Separately, it said missiles and drones targeted U.S. troops and radar stations at al-Minhad Air Base in the United Arab Emirates. The attacks follow U.S. strikes across southern Iran Tuesday that Iran's health minister said killed 18 civilians and wounded over 100 people. The toll includes 4 people killed and 67 wounded when the U.S. bombed a wedding ceremony in Sirik. On Wednesday, the Iranian Red Crescent asked the International Criminal Court to investigate the attack as a war crime. At the United Nations, a spokesperson said Secretary General Antonio Guterres is, quote, deeply alarmed by reports of civilian casualties.
5: Secretary General condemns all attacks against civilians. He recalls that all parties must respect their obligations under international humanitarian law, including the principles of distinction, proportionality, and precaution.
0: At the White House, President Trump said Wednesday renewed fighting with Iran will not last too long, but added the U.S. is ready to strike Iran at any time. Meanwhile, Trump claimed in a social media post that the Strait of Hormuz is under U.S. control and mused he might change the name to Trump Strait. The Air Force is reviewing the case of a Gold Star widow from Alabama who wrote she was deemed ineligible for additional benefits following her husband's death because Congress had not officially declared U.S. attacks on Iran as a war. That's according to a report in Notice, or News of the United States, which reports that military officials spoke Monday with Libby Klinner, the wife of Major John Alexander Klinner, one of 6 service members killed in a plane crash during a refueling mission over Iraq on March 12th. This comes as Commerce Secretary Howard Lutnick's under fire for declaring there haven't been American deaths during the U.S. and Israeli war on Iran. Lutnick made the remark in a wide-ranging CNBC interview Wednesday.
6: The way the president is playing Iran, right, there haven't been American deaths. It's really just an economic choke out.
0: Nearly 5,000 U.S. sailors and Marines have arrived in Thailand for a five-day shore leave after the aircraft carrier, the USS Abraham Lincoln, spent a record 286 days at sea in support of the U.S. and Israeli war on Iran. The carrier had been plagued by reports of thin and poor quality rations, toilet and plumbing problems, mental health emergencies, including multiple attempts by sailors to jump overboard. This comes as President Trump's nominated acting Navy Secretary Hung Cao to assume the role permanently. Cao is a naval combat veteran who's led efforts to reinstate military members discharged for refusing a COVID vaccine mandate. He's a close ally of President Trump and Defense Secretary Pete Hegseth. During the 2024 Virginia Senate debates, he made headlines for these comments.
7: When you're using a drag queen to recruit for the Navy, that's not the people we want. What we need is alpha males and alpha females who are going to rip out their own guts, eat them, and ask for seconds.
0: Cao has led the Navy in an acting capacity since April when President Trump fired Navy Secretary John Phelan. His nomination comes days after Army Secretary Dan Driscoll resigned following reports he'd repeatedly clashed with Defense Secretary Pete Hegseth over the Pentagon's removal of seasoned commanders and refusal to promote women and people of color. On Wednesday, North Carolina Republican Senator Tom Tillis praised Driscoll's tenure and called on President Trump to fire Hegseth. Tillis wrote, quote, "I've never witnessed more inept management of the brave men and women who serve our country. He's intimidated by competence and retreats to ginning up culture wars instead of soberly attending to the vital work of our national defense and the health and well-being of our fighting force," Senator Tillis wrote. Tillis is not seeking re-election in November. Also joining the call for Hegseth to step down is Republican Nebraska Congressmember, retired Air Force Brigadier General Don Bacon, among a number of other Republicans. In the occupied West Bank, two Palestinian teenagers were shot and killed by Israeli soldiers Wednesday as settlers and troops entered the village of Al-Mughayir. The victims were identified as 19-year-old Omar Al-Nassan and 16-year-old Khalil Shahadeh. Eyewitnesses say snipers opened fire after Palestinian residents confronted settlers who were stealing their sheep. Meanwhile, Israel's razed the Palestinian village of Khirbet al-Taban in the Masafriyata region. After ordering residents to evacuate their homes, Israel's military had declared the area a restricted military training zone, even though settlers have been establishing outposts and farms in the area. According to B'Tselem, the Israeli human rights group, Israel has expelled 66 Palestinian communities from their homes since October 2023. This comes as retired Israeli generals are publicly accusing settlers in the West Bank of committing ethnic cleansing with government support. Asaf Agman, a retired Air Force general, told the New York Times, quote, "Once a society behaves this way, that society is doomed," unquote. Israel's defense minister, Israel Katz, said Wednesday he's seeking President Trump's support for plans to permanently expel Palestinians from the Gaza Strip. Katz made the remarks during a conference in Jerusalem Wednesday, where he declared, quote, "There's no real solution for Gaza in the end without migration," unquote. In response, Maryland's Democratic Senator Chris Van Hollen wrote on social media, quote, "After our trip to the Gaza-Egypt border last year, Senator Jeff Merkley and I released a report entitled, 'The Netanyahu Government is Implementing a Plan to Ethnically Cleanse Gaza of Palestinians.' Now the Israeli Ministry of Defense confirmed that's the goal. We must end our complicity," Senator Van Hollen wrote. In Nepal, the death toll from the deadly floods has topped 1,200 people, with thousands more missing. On Wednesday, Nepal's prime minister linked the deadly floods to climate change and urged global action.
8: The time has come for us to forcefully make the international community aware of the disasters we are suffering because of climate change. Climate change is a product of the whole world's contribution. Hence, mitigating and managing its effects is the shared responsibility of the global community.
0: Former Venezuelan President Nicolas Maduro and his wife, the ex-leader of Venezuela's National Assembly, Celia Flores, have asked a U.S. judge to dismiss the drug trafficking indictment against them. In papers filed in a Manhattan federal court on Wednesday, Maduro and Flores argue they have immunity as the leader and first lady of a foreign country. Their request came 8 months after President Trump ordered their abduction during a U.S. assault on Venezuela. Meanwhile, the oil giant Chevron says it'll invest more than $7 billion into its Venezuela joint ventures over the next 5 years, aiming to roughly double output to about 600,000 barrels per day. Chevron's agreement was the largest involving several foreign oil and gas companies announced by U.S. Secretary of Energy Chris Wright on Wednesday. Wright was speaking from the Miraflores Presidential Palace in Caracas at a signing ceremony with Venezuela's interim president, Delcy Rodriguez.
9: The catalyst for transforming Venezuela is energy. The catalyst for improving the life conditions of Americans, our hemisphere, and everyone in the world is to massively expand energy production around the world.
0: Energy Secretary Wright's visit to Caracas comes after President Trump announced an unprecedented scheme that'll grant the U.S. government an equity stake in a private oil firm in Venezuela that has concessions to operate oil fields holding an estimated 65 billion barrels of oil reserves. OpenAI says its engineers are building automated shutdown capabilities for artificial intelligence systems after the company acknowledged one of its AI tools broke out of its digital container during a safety test and hacked into the AI platform Hugging Face. OpenAI announced the plans for new safeguards in a letter to two House Democrats, but did not provide a log of the hack. On Wednesday, Texas Congressmember Greg Kassar wrote in response to AI, quote, "Your unwillingness to provide members of Congress with the information we requested is deeply concerning and signals to us that your company is not treating these cybersecurity incidents with the seriousness required," unquote. This comes as the Trump administration sided with OpenAI in its legal fight with the New York Times and other newspapers over the use of their journalism to train ChatGPT. Graham James, a spokesperson for the New York Times, said, quote, "AI companies simply need to pay fairly for the content that makes their products possible, as copyright law requires. The administration's proposal to let companies take that content without permission or compensation would undermine the sustainability of the human-created content that a healthy society depends on and which AI needs to function," they wrote. New York City has adopted a moratorium on the use of generative AI in public schools for all students through eighth grade, alongside a new screen time policy. Mayor Zoran Mamdani announced the changes Wednesday, saying nearly 600,000 students will be affected.
10: Children need their teachers and human connection in order to learn and in order to grow. And they need to develop skills alongside their peers, build relationships with their teachers, and wrestle with tough problems on their own. The tech industry wants us to believe that AI in early education is not only inevitable, but that it is necessary. We do not see it that way.
0: In Washington, D.C., workers have removed a giant statue from the grounds of the Kennedy Center for the Performing Arts less than 7 years after its installation. The removal of the statue, known simply as Blue, comes after Justice Department lawyers warned in a federal court filing the Kennedy Center could be demolished unless President Trump is allowed to proceed with renovations, including plans to inscribe Trump's name into the building's marble edifice. And the feminist icon Gloria Steinem has died at the age of 92. According to her Instagram page, she, quote, "passed away peacefully at her home in New York City, surrounded by some of the many who loved her," unquote. She was a tireless advocate for the social, economic, and political advancement of women. In 1971, she co-founded Ms. Magazine, the first major publication to be owned, run, and written by women. It focused on issues seldom covered in the mainstream press, including reproductive rights, violence against women, and workplace inequality. Gloria Steinem often said, quote, "When we started, there was not even a term for sexual harassment." She also helped found the National Women's Political Caucus with a group of women, including Shirley Chisholm, Betty Friedan, and Fannie Lou Hamer. For Esquire magazine, she went undercover in 1963 as a Playboy bunny and wrote an exposé about the poor working conditions that the servers and Playboy clubs endured. Before becoming a feminist icon, Gloria Steinem served as director of the Independent Research Service, a nonprofit educational foundation secretly funded by the CIA. In 2013, she received the Presidential Medal of Freedom by President Barack Obama. I interviewed her at the historic Women's March in Washington, D.C. on January 21st, 2017, one day after Donald Trump's first inauguration.
4: My name is Gloria Steinem. I'm here today because I wouldn't be anyplace else on earth. We are taking democracy back. I mean, let's face it, it doesn't say I, the president, at the beginning of the Constitution. It says we, the people. And actually, I've lived a long time, but I've never seen an outpouring of energy quite like this. You know, the Vietnam War was crucial, but it was sort of more youth-oriented because it was about the draft. And, you know, issues, things have been about a particular issue in Washington. But this is more capacious and more about who makes decisions in general.
0: So what does that mean right now? How are you going to take him on? It's not only Donald Trump. There is a majority Republican House and Senate. They're vowing to take down Planned Parenthood, to defund it, to repeal the Affordable Care Act. How are you going to do this?
4: Well, one day at a time. For instance, if they defund Planned Parenthood and defund NPR, we can take that money out of our income tax, put a note with our return saying, sorry, I've sent it where it should go, come and get me. If enough people do that, it's very difficult to do anything about it. We did it in the Vietnam era, and then we just, it was more difficult in a way because we were just keeping the money. This is more positive because we're actually giving the money where it should go.
0: What does it mean to defund Planned Parenthood?
4: You know, Planned Parenthood is, of course, necessary to women's health in this country. A 1% of it goes toward abortion. It does everything we know, breast exams and everything else. So it would be incredibly expensive to every emergency room in the nation if they were not able to serve women and men in the way that they do. Therefore, if they defund it, we'll take money out of our income tax and send it direct.
0: I was speaking to Gloria Steinem at the Women's March in 2017, January 21st, 2017, the day after President Trump's inauguration. The crowd at the Women's March was larger than those who attended the inauguration. She spoke from the stage.
4: This is an outpouring of energy and true democracy like I have never seen in my very long life. It is wide in age, it is deep in diversity, and remember, the Constitution does not begin with I, the President, it begins with we, the people. So don't try to divide us. Do not try to divide us. If you force Muslims to register, we will all register as Muslims. I know that there are women here from corporations and media and all kinds of places that make it kind of risky for you to say what you care about, what you feel, and what you support. And there are women here, I know, who have survived a national and global sex industry
11: that profiteers from body invasion. We are united here for bodily integrity. If you cannot control your body from the skin in, you cannot control it from the skin out. You cannot control your lives, our lives. And that means the right to decide whether and when to give birth without government interference.
0: Gloria Steinem speaking the day after President Trump was first inaugurated. She died on Wednesday at the age of 92. Gloria Steinem once said, women have two choices. Either she's a feminist or a masochist. Coming up, an anonymous federal whistleblower warns the U.S. Postal Service's new mailing system is untested, fatally flawed, and likely to lead to a catastrophic failure. Back in a minute.

0: Hungry Ghosts by Hooray for the Riff Raff, Celinda Segarra. This is Democracy Now!, democracynow.org. I'm Amy Goodman.
1: And I'm Nermeen Sheikh. Welcome to our listeners and viewers across the country and around the world. With the midterm elections 2 months away, a federal whistleblower has warned that the U.S. Postal Service's new mail voting system is untested, fatally flawed, and likely to lead to a catastrophic failure if it's implemented ahead of November's midterm elections. Critics warn the system could disenfranchise millions of voters. In March, President Trump signed an executive order directing his administration to create federal lists of citizens and directing the Postal Service to refuse delivery of mail-in ballots to people not on those lists. Voting rights groups and state officials have sued to block the new rules. The anonymous whistleblower shared their complaint with Democratic Senator Richard Blumenthal.
0: In the complaint, the whistleblower wrote, quote, USPS leadership, it appears, has discarded all best practices as they speed the project to be ready for a September 1st implementation, raising questions about whether catastrophic failure would be a feature rather than a bug. While the whistleblower hasn't spoken publicly, Senator Blumenthal appeared on MS Now on Tuesday night to talk about the whistleblower's warning.
2: What he reveals is not only that the White House is breaking the law overtly, but for the first time using the Postal Service as an online gatekeeper with a system that screens those ballots and then, in effect, disqualifies individual ballots based on some discrepancy, the name, the barcode, any tiny discrepancy, and the whole batch is thrown back to state officials. Now, the interesting thing and the outrageous part of it is that this online system is constructed in a way that is designed to fail. Failure is not a bug. It's a feature.
3: Right.
2: So it's sabotaging the system, which is malignly designed in the first place.
0: That was Democratic Senator Richard Blumenthal of Connecticut on MS Now. We're joined by David Kligerman, Senior Vice President and Special Counsel at Whistleblower Aid. He's representing the USPS whistleblower. David, thanks so much for being with us. The first mail ballots begin to go out this Friday. That's tomorrow in North Carolina. The whistleblower that you represent revealed the Postal Service's 0% failure rate rule. I'm wondering if you can explain how it's possible that a single smudged barcode on one ballot could lead to the entire batch of tens of thousands of ballots from being counted. Explain what's going on here and the message of your whistleblower.
4: Sure. So the message of our whistleblower is that they want the things that are being built to be built properly, and they want the systems that are being designed to be designed in a way that's logical and fair and designed to work. The concern and with respect to this 0% failure is that when you the system has a number of hoops that need to be jumped through, right? Ordinarily, in the past, it's fairly simple, very simple. The state wants to mail out blank ballots to voters. It creates them. It uploads a list into some manifest, like any great large shipping. It brings the printed manifest down to the post office. It hands it off, and they get sent, right? And if the address of the person is to be delivered to is readable, it goes. There's a barcode. If you can scan the barcode, great. If you can't, you can enter it in manually. Normal mail processes. Well, this rule to implement President Trump's March executive order now creates a number of hurdles, right? And there's one, and the hurdles in terms of the rule and the IT hurdles merge here to really create this potential for grave catastrophic failure. The rule itself, even if the IT worked, sets up a number of problematic hoops. First, you have to, as a states, have to go and enter in data into this new database called the Federal Ballot Mail Portal, right? So they enter a list of all the voters who are supposed to get absentee ballots and do that enough time before the votes go out. And then they have to, if they're going to ship ballots, because it doesn't just happen with a magic wand, right? These are millions and millions of physical blank ballots to go out, right? And they don't go out in one huge super train, right? There are truckloads that go out to the post office, sometimes rural post office, sometimes large ones. And they go to the bulk mail facilities at these places for the most part. You have to bring them there. Now under the system, you need to go in and you need to create a manifest, a list, right? You go into a separate IT system that's supposed to connect to this original IT system. And you enter the list of the ballots that are in this batch, right? And then you take those, if it checks out, if the system is telling you, and we'll get to the why it's going to be hard for it to tell you, but if it works properly and it lines up and every ballot you have, the barcode matches the barcode in the initial system, then you get a green light and you can bring that truck, that bus, whatever of ballots down to the postal service area. And then you're not done because there's a spot check. And so you take a scanner, the Zebra scanner or something else that the postal workers or whoever at the facility has, and you begin to test these ballots. Now, ordinarily, historically, when things have been scanned, it's been to check postal rates, right? So you do bulk mail, and let's say there's 1,000 or 10,000 ballots, you do a sampling, and if, you know, a few of them are too big or off or way more, they might adjust your postage, but they're not withholding those things from being delivered. Now you've got a process that you scan a certain sampling. The information that the whistleblower came forward with is that, for example, for a batch of 1,000 to 10,000, you may sample 300 ballots. So the problem also could be that for 1,000, you're sampling 300, which is 33%, but be that as it may, you're scanning, you're checking. One error, one smudge, one inability to read the barcode, even if the software works, when you get to that part in a moment, you're going to reject the whole batch. And so in Maricopa County, for example, there are examples of batches of 1 million ballots, and they could go back, and they have to start again, right? So one could imagine that this process rates in a loop, an endless loop, where the ballots don't go out or large tranches of them go out. Now you put on top of this a software system that's been designed, the whistleblower complaint alleges, and we've seen experts who have opined that this kind of software development could take 8 months, a year, sometimes 2 years to do. They've done it in a matter of weeks. They allotted 8 weeks essentially to do this, and then they actually paused work for a few weeks. So they've been at it for maybe 5 weeks. And there's now a software system that every phase has failed normal basic procedures for development, right? So you develop software in silos and pieces. One team develops this part, this part, this part, this part. I mentioned a number of systems that have to work together. Each of those has been rushed. They haven't been tested properly individually. When they put them together, they haven't been tested properly. And by the way, when they do test it, it crashes. And now in the Postal Service has announced it, consistent with what our whistleblower said was going to happen, that on September 1st, it's available to be tested and used by the states. Now, technically, under the injunction, they're allowing states to use it voluntarily and make use of it voluntarily. But the reality is, here's a system that's not going to work. And even if it did work from an IT perspective, it doesn't work from a functional perspective. So that seems to the whistleblower, and certainly to us, an anatomy of a failure.
1: So on Tuesday, ProPublica reported, quote, top U.S. Postal Service officials tasked with issuing new regulations on mail voting expressed concerns in internal meetings about how the rules they were drafting could delay or block ballots from reaching large swaths of eligible voters for the upcoming midterms, but the rules moved forward anyway. This report was based on a source separate from your client. Could you elaborate on this, David?
4: Sure. I mean, that goes to exactly what I mentioned, which is that and it's really good that others are coming forward, right? That what we've seen in that ProPublica piece is that it mentioned that election officials are raising these very same concerns that our individual, an insider posed in a position to see the broad swath of what's happening here has raised, right? Which is that you've really got the 0% failure. And it's unacceptable to a process that has human error. And by the way, it's been pointed out in disclosure, there are a number of inspector general reports from the Postal Service over the years that talk about the error rates, worker error. And now there's a report that came out, a tweet or a message from the head of the Postal Service Union or 200,000 strong union said, our people haven't been trained in this. They don't know what to do. So this is a really scary thing that's going on right now.
1: So the whistleblower you've been working with is open to testifying in these open court cases. Can you talk about the significance of that?
4: Yeah. You know, the individual right now has come forward. And I think in this administration, when one comes forward, it's at grave risk. And we've seen the weaponization of inspectors general. We've seen the weaponization of processes. But this person has come forward. And I think that nothing is ruled out, right? I mean, this is there's nothing more central to our government than democracy, and there's nothing more central to democracy than free and fair elections. So I think this individual has come forward, and while nobody wants to necessarily put themselves out there, I think if it came to the point where the testimony was the inflection point, was the thing that made the case turn, I can't imagine the person would necessarily say no. So I think everything's potentially on the table, but the hope is that the processes will handle it just with the information that's been provided. In fact, I've noted that already a number of states' attorneys general have amended their filings in the various court cases to include our client's disclosure as part of the evidence to hopefully permanently enjoin this policy.
0: So finally, any key point you want to make, especially around the fact that currently there is an injunction by a judge that's halted the implementation. Trump, of course, is appealing this. But what you think the Trump administration is trying to do in these last weeks? I mean, we're talking about 60 days before the midterm elections.
4: Yeah, I think what they're trying to do, I would imagine, if I were in a situation of someone who has an allergy to voting rights, who has shown that they're willing, able, and desirous of blocking folks making use of the franchise, is it's win-win no matter what I do, right? This is why we, as Senator Blumenthal and our whistleblower have said, you question whether it's a bug or a feature, right? You sow doubt about the voting processes, so that's a win. If people go into the portal and it doesn't work, that's a win. If you're able to have the processes sort of work, but not enough, but people think it's going to be okay, that's a win. But regardless, what you've got here is you've got a system that the administration is win-win because they either scare folks or it blocks folks. And I think one last point we'd like to make is no one is saying, and certainly the whistleblower is not saying, that we want folks not to exercise their rights to vote. I think they need to listen to their state secretary generals. I think there's going to be information provided by their states into what to do. I think the hope is and the goal is that this will be fixed, hopefully, by the courts permanently enjoining this, or otherwise by Secretary of State stepping up and saying what to do. But we don't want anybody not to exercise their rights and not to use mail-in ballot voting if it's done properly. We just want to inform the processes, and hopefully, it'll be stopped either by judges or by cooler heads that prevail.
0: David Kligerman, I want to thank you for being with us. Senior Vice President, Special Counsel, Whistleblower Aid. David's an attorney currently representing the USPS whistleblower. This is Democracy Now!, democracynow.org. I'm Amy Goodman with Nermeen Sheikh.
1: In a party line vote, all three Republican commissioners in Tarrant County, Texas, have voted to slash the number of polling sites for November's midterm elections by nearly a third, leaving 1.3 million voters with just 224 polling sites. Civil rights groups, including the ACLU and NAACP, warn the changes will disproportionately affect voters of color in Texas's third largest county, with majority-minority areas of Arlington and Fort Worth targeted. During a marathon 10-hour hearing on Tuesday, commissioners heard from dozens of citizens who opposed the reduction. Here are some of their voices.
3: My name is Gabe Gonzalez. The population of the city has increased and voting has increased. You saw that in May. You do not need to make poll workers' lives harder by cutting the locations and bottlenecking our democracy.
5: Catherine Woods, how is our budget unable to accommodate our voting needs in Tarrant County? Did you not have enough money in the budget after the hand recount that you ordered in the 2024 election, the one that confirmed the original result, or was that money spent performatively? Did you not have enough money in the budget for the redistricting? This proposal is hypocritical, it is irresponsible, it is anti-democratic, it is anti-American.
6: I'm Linda Northern. The right to vote is the bedrock of our democracy. Reducing the number of polling places does not uphold this right. This will make it harder for brown, black, and low-income voters who have the same right to vote as you do. This is wrong.
1: The two Democratic commissioners on the five-person board also spoke out forcefully against slashing the number of polling sites. This is Democratic Commissioner Roderick Miles, Jr.
7: What I hold in my hand, and I want y'all to get this, is my wife's great-grandmother's poll tax receipt. Get a good look at it. Her name was Miss Maggie McCann. She was a married woman.

0: But at the end of the day, we are instituting barriers to making access to voting for people. It's modern day poll taxes. And I'm not trying to use hyperbole. This is a reality.
1: The vote comes ahead of a critical and closely watched Senate race in Texas, with the Democratic State Representative James Tallarico leading in the polls for Senate against Republican State Attorney General Ken Paxton. Ahead of the Tarrant County vote, Tallarico spoke out against cutting polling sites.
2: Well, we are here outside what used to be a polling location here in Tarrant County. The most powerful people in this county, the most powerful people in this country, don't want us to be able to vote easily. And that's why extremist officials in Tarrant County government are trying to close 92 polling locations. That's nearly a third of the polling locations in Tarrant County. And that means on election day, there will be longer commutes, longer lines, and lower voter turnout, especially in our black and brown communities. That's because the people in power don't want us to know or use our power. And nothing terrifies them more than people who show up to vote and people who show up to hold elected officials accountable.
1: So that's James Tallarico, the Democratic candidate for Senate in Texas, up against Ken Paxton. And it looks like it's a toss-up, or perhaps he's ahead in the polls, way raising more money than Paxton. Supporters of the cuts argue too few voters were using the sites to justify their expense. For more, we go to Fort Worth, Texas, where we're joined by Democrat Roderick Miles, Jr. He represents Precinct 1 of the Tarrant County Commissioner's Court. His recent piece for the Fort Worth Star-Telegram is headlined, "We Need Answers on Why a Growing Tarrant Would Cut Voting Locations." Commissioner Roderick Miles, Jr., welcome to Democracy Now! The reason I talked about Tallarico there when we played his clip is we're wondering if this is the motivation, the fact that in this red state, he is surprising so many in surging in the polls, and the Republicans are trying to cut Democrat participation any which way. Can you give your assessment of what's happening and this incredible 10-hour meeting that led to a party-line vote, 3 Republicans, 2 Democrats, you were one of the Dems, who voted to cut the voting polls by, what, 92? They're cutting out from the little more than 300 across Tarrant County.
3: That's correct. Good morning, Amy, and thank you for the opportunity to be with you today. From my perspective, this is about access and ensuring that every resident, regardless of age, disability, working families, providing access to pollings, to polling locations. It's about making sure that everybody has a right to use their God-given right and their right to vote. And they need to be able to have easy access to polling locations. This is not about fiscal responsibility. This is about making sure that every resident in Tarrant County has a right to vote. Voting belongs to the people. Elections belong to the people. They don't belong to government officials. We're just stewards of the election process, but the process belongs to the people, and the people have the right to choose who represents them. And we don't need to make it difficult or more difficult for them to vote. We need to make it easier.
4: And could you explain who you believe will be most impacted? What communities?
3: I believe, for example, with these reductions, my precinct, Precinct 1, takes the brunt of those reductions. We have the most polling locations that are closed, and those communities are primarily represented by minorities, by African Americans and Latinos. By reducing that, we are making it more difficult and more challenging for those communities of color to be able to go to the polls and to vote. Voting locations are not just buildings. There's a story behind every voting location. There's history behind those voting locations. There's familiarity, and there's relationships that have been formed at these voting locations. And it's our responsibility as an elected official to make sure that they have access to places.

0: places that are familiar to them, that they have historically gone to vote. We should not be punishing communities of color by cutting away voting locations that are familiar and common to them. We should be making access easier for them and not more difficult or challenging. When you think about working families, when you think about seniors, people with disabilities and things of that nature, when you close down and restrict polling locations, you make it harder and more of a burden on those communities to be able to vote.
1: One of the polling locations that's being closed is on the campus, which is more progressive than the state, the University of Texas Arlington. I want to play this next clip, Tarrant County Democratic Commissioner Alyssa Simmons and Republican County Judge Tim O'Hare. They had this exchange.
2: Y'all redistricted saying the population is growing, correct?
3: You redistricted because I wanted a 4-1 court.
2: You redistricted because we're growing, population's growing, or was it power? Which one was it?
4: I think it was very clear from all three we did it to have a majority Republican commissioner's court.
1: Well, he was very clear about this, Republican County Judge Tim O'Hare, one of the three commissioners, Republican commissioners, and you and Alyssa Simmons were the Democrats. You voted against, the Republicans voted for. We just have 30 seconds. What can you do at this point with almost a third of the polling places closed on Election Day? How are you organizing?
0: Amy, I'll say this. Tarrant County, the eyes of the nation are on Tarrant County. We have an opportunity to shift power and to change the course of this country. Democracy and the country as a whole is at an inflection point. We are not deterred. We will vote. We won't miss this moment. We are mobilizing now to make sure that everybody has access to the polling locations that we currently have to work with. And we'll stand in lines. We'll wait. We'll do whatever we have to make sure that the people's voice is heard and they are electing the people that they want to represent them. I want to share with you the poll tax receipt of my wife's great-grandmother. We are going to fight against what is modern-day poll tax in this country.
1: And just to be clear, Roger Miles, a poll tax for young people who are watching this show who don't even know what you're talking about, a poll tax is?
0: A poll tax was something that the government put on black people to make it difficult for them to vote. They had to pay to vote. My wife's great-grandmother had to suffer the indignity and to pay to vote. And I'm not saying that this policy is a poll tax, but history teaches us that when government makes changes and does harm to people, we need to be vigilant and we need to speak out against it. And that's what my colleague and I are doing now.
1: Roderick Miles Jr., representing Precinct 1 on the Tarrant County Commissioner's Court. His recent piece for the Fort Worth Star-Telegram we will link to. We need answers on why a growing Tarrant would cut voting locations. Coming up, we look at how artificial intelligence is transforming healthcare. Back in 20 seconds.

0: Women of the World by Amadou and Mariam in our Democracy Now! Studio. This is Democracy Now!, democracynow.org. I'm Amy Goodman with Nermeen Sheikh.
1: We end today's show with continuing our look at how artificial intelligence is changing the world. In recent weeks, we've looked at many of the risks of the latest AI technology, from autonomous weapons to rogue AI models to the rapid expansion of data centers. Well, today we'll shift our focus to the medical profession and how AI is being used in clinical settings, from radiology to surgery.
0: We're joined right now by Shreya Johri. She's a postdoctoral fellow at the Dana-Farber Cancer Institute, just completed her PhD at Harvard Medical School last year, where she studied how artificial intelligence can be used to improve medical diagnoses and accelerate biological discovery. Thanks so much for being with us. If you can start off by helping our audiences understand the different fields of medicine, from surgery to radiology, and how AI has helped and what you see the risks are.
2: Absolutely. So medicine is really broad. There is surgery, where doctors have to perform procedures on patients. There is radiology, which is a kind of diagnostic imaging modality similar to endoscopy also. And there are also professions in medicine where doctors are conversing with patients to identify the symptoms of the patient, diagnosing the patients based on problems that they're having. So there are many different kinds of medicine, sub-medicine professions. And AI has been impacting different of these in different capacities. So, for example, radiology has been one of the historically most popular subfields within medicine, which AI has impacted a lot. About 76% of the FDA-approved AI models are actually for radiology, followed by cardiology and then others. So radiology has been at the forefront of using AI for helping in different aspects of diagnosing patients. On the other hand, surgery, as you mentioned, is a little more newer in that space, because it is obviously more complicated. There is a lot of things that the doctors have to make sure when they're doing procedures on patients.
0: Judgment
2: and expertise that comes over time. Things that are not just visual, but also you have to have that sense of pressure and touch of how your instrument is moving. For example, if you're conducting a brain surgery, you have to be very, very careful. A little bit of shaking of your hand could actually injure the patient a lot. And so those kind of more critical, more high risk kind of procedures are still newer in the way AI is impacting them.
1: And if you could talk about the difference, like what kinds of AI agents are being used, from large language models to computer vision, and what other AI, you said the majority, of course, is radiology that has been approved by the FDA. What are the others?
2: Absolutely. So there are two kinds, broader fields of AI. Computer vision is a field in which AI models are trained by many, many medical images. So these medical images are typically labeled by doctors that, for example, it's a chest x-ray. So a doctor will label that this chest x-ray has pneumothorax or another condition. And these images are shown multiple times to these models. And the models, after seeing multiple examples, learn from these images. So the computer vision models are much more older in their use, and that's why most of the FDA-approved models are also in this space. Large language models are actually pretty newer. So they came out in 2022. They were popularized by ChatGPT, which now almost everyone uses. And these are much more nascent in their adoption in clinic. So these models are trained by downloading all of the data from the internet, all of the books, articles, any blog posts that get written. And these models are trained to predict, to complete sentences. So these models would be shown partial sentence, and you would ask the models to complete the sentence. Eventually, when you show them multiple of these and you already know what a good sentence looks like, the models start to learn how language looks like and how to generate new sentences that make sense. Large language models have been less adopted so far in AI, just because it's very nascent technology. Not to say that they're not evolving rapidly. They are growing a lot in capability. But FDA right now does not have a proper protocol for how to even approve the use of these models for very important decisions like a diagnosis or a treatment decision, because these models are still not as well understood. So these models have been used in different medical practices and different hospitals for simpler tasks. So, for example, summarization of a patient's history. So if a patient has been coming to the hospital for 10 years, you have many, many clinical notes, summarization of that. They've also been used for communicating with the patient more effectively. So doctors are spending less time on maybe writing notes for notes that capture the patient's condition, but they're also able to talk more to patients and deliver better care and express more empathy for their condition, which actually has been shown to have better outcomes for patients. So that's the broader two separate use cases of these.
1: And if you could talk about the way in which, like, how does AI help, for instance, in a colonoscopy? How does it help with a mammogram? And how widely is AI being used, at least here in the U.S., for those two tests?
2: Of course. I can talk about a colonoscopy first. So in colonoscopy, typically, there's a monitor which has a live video feed of the patient's colon, and the endoscopist looks at that in real time to identify masses of cells that have overgrown. So these are called polyps, and they are typically either cancerous or precancerous, and it's very important to treat them. The way AI has been deployed right now, and it's also FDA approved, is anytime the in the real-time video stream, the model detects an abnormality, the model makes a box around it. So the doctor can continuously see that box whenever there is some abnormality. So it, just in case, if it's a very subtle abnormality, no one misses it. So that has been used in colonoscopy, especially for colon polyps, so colon cancer detection. And colon cancer screening is done for everyone over 45 years of age. In mammograms, chest x-ray, CT scans, which is the scope of radiology, typically AI models have been used as either a second reader. So a radiologist would read the same image or the chest x-ray, and the AI would read the same. And they people have tried to see how AI can help in either triaging of cases. For example, if it's a high-risk case, a doctor reads it. If it's a low-risk case, an AI plus a doctor reads it. And so there are multiple studies that have explored how it can be used.
0: Can you talk about the Swedish study that just came out on breast cancer?
2: Yes, of course. So in the Swedish study, they had a lot of patients who they divided into two groups. One group was in one group, the mammograms were read by AI first and then by a radiologist. In the other group, the mammograms were read by two radiologists. And they tried to compare AI plus radiologists separately led to a higher detection of cancer and what happened to the false positive rates across these two groups. And they found a very nice finding that the radiologist followed by a human reviewer actually led to more cases that were being detected.
0: This is the radiologist and AI.
2: Yes. And then the false positive rates were actually similar. It's a very promising study. It actually shows that you can have AI as a second reader and still have really good results. One of the things, although to note, is that the final decision was still made by the radiologist. The AI was not autonomously acting here, and the radiologist read it after the AI. So the radiologist was like the final decision maker. So I think those are nuances to keep in mind as we think about how AI will be deployed in medicine and how we are making sure that humans are taking decisions, at the end decisions for a diagnosis or a treatment plan for a patient.
1: Yeah, and just to clarify about that study, there were over 100,000 women, so it was a large scale study. And also last week, another major development, the first brain surgery using live artificial intelligence assistance was performed successfully last week in London. So if you could talk about the significance of that, how important is that?
2: Yeah, I think it's a really big milestone, I think, especially in the field of surgery, which is a very complicated field. In that clinical trial that was being done, the researchers had developed an AI model that could basically detect a small part of the intersection between a pituitary gland and the bone. And they were trying to make sure that whenever the surgeon reaches that part, they're able to see clearly that this is where the pituitary gland is, this is where the bone is, so they don't accidentally nick any of them. It's very interesting because if you look at the way they had deployed it, if you read into the details, it is non-trivial to have a really big AI model work in real time in the way that it was assisting in surgery. So I think it was a very good example of how you can use AI that gets developed in a research lab, deploy it on hardware that is in the hospital in a responsible way and have doctors use it to perform surgeries. One interesting thing about the study was that the AI could be switched on and off at any point in time by the doctors, which is a way in which you establish trust. So for example, a doctor, there were a couple of patients in that study. In two of the cases, the doctor did not decide to use an AI because they felt that they wanted to do it without the AI. And they were able to switch off the AI using a pedal at the bottom. So it allows doctors to be still in control, but use the AI to the maximum benefit.
0: So this is a critical point, is the doctor's intervention. And I'm wondering if you can talk about, I mean, in breast cancer, it was stunning. Something like the AI-supported screening detected 29% more cancers.
3: That was a Swedish study.
0: Yes, and a Swedish study. And yet, what about the risks of people just, you know, relying on AI to diagnose themselves and your concerns about this being used as a way to actually not help doctors, but to replace doctors?
2: I think in real life, medical cases are quite complex. So a lot of the times we see accuracy being reported, but those are accuracy on cases which are simpler sometimes. It's very important to note that doctors, when they make medical decisions, are looking at sometimes a lot of complexity of cases. For example, for mammograms, if someone has dense breast tissue, it is much more harder to detect that breast cancer. If it's not as dense
0: of
2: a tissue.
0: We have 20 seconds.
2: If it's not that much of a dense tissue, then it becomes easier. So I think it's really important to note that doctors have to be responsible, have to take the responsibility of this until we are more confident. We have like frameworks developed that can, you know, like deploy these AI models in a more responsible
0: way. Well, this is clearly the beginning of an extended discussion. Shreya Drury, we want to thank you so much for being with us. Postdoctoral fellow at the Dana-Farber Cancer Institute, who studied how artificial intelligence can be used to improve medical diagnoses and accelerate biological discovery. That does it for our show. I'll be in Madison, Wisconsin on Saturday night at the Barrymore Theater. Two events on Sunday in Chicago.
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5: What's good? 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

Long before bluebird boxes were all the rage, people were hanging hollow gourds around their homes to attract these bubbly-sounding birds. That tradition is probably rooted very deeply in the pre-colonial era, though exactly when Native Americans started the practice is a mystery. In any case, it continues to today, and in the East, it's quite rare to see this big swallow nesting in anything other than a little home built just for them. This is the purple martin. In flight, the martin's tapered, angular wings might be mistaken for those of a European starling. But observe the tail. A martin presents a flat edge when spread, and when eased even a little, shows a slight fork, suggesting almost the tail of a fish. The starling's is rounded when spread and unforked when relaxed. The martin's song is quite rich for a swallow. It usually sounds fluid and bubbly and may be interspersed with gurgles and the occasional click. Here's the purple martin again.

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You've given up all for me. And now I'm going to give up all.

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This is Mad Jackson, and I'm riding with the hottest radio station in the LA, 104.55, and the best DJ, the people champ, DJ.

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0: I found myself.
1: Hey, what up, it's Jaya. You are rocking with me and the best DJ for independent artists, DJ BJ Clark. You are now listening to my latest single, Voicemail. Rock with us.

had a sack in a moment. I know you probably busy and dealing with some commotion. I've been thinking about some things. I feel like hindering my growing. I know you got some time. I really just need consulting. I've been running through these pastures, ducking churches and pastors. Laying on these pallets, tweaking records in the lab, bruh. Feeling mad stuck. I even had the thought of packing up. But I've been working in the dark. I know the deck is stacked, but so what? Don't

All right, there are 9 votes in this box. The first vote goes to Summer League. Number 2, Summer Drive. All right, Summer League. I'm just going to say Summer League. Next up, Summer Drive. That's 3-2, Summer League, Summer Drive. Next up, Summer Drive. Six votes on the floor. It's best to 5. They each have 3. Next up, Summer League. All right. Summer Drive. We are tied 4-4, and last year we were tied as well, and it was a 1-vote difference. So here we go. I know it's going to be a summer. Our 2022 grand champions are, drumroll please, for the second time, Summer Drive. Congratulations to everyone tonight.

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You shepherds of God's flock that is under your care. Watching over them, not because you must, but because you are willing.

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And I admit that I'd given up on finding love. But then it's in me.

Jay Clark. You're listening to the Afterward Drive Show right here on 104.5. Okay. Here I go. What's up, D. Lyles? What it do, baby? Hey, man, it's your boy. I want y'all to get locked and loaded to the Afterward Drive Show.

That was DJ Mike Orlando with that sneak peek of what we can expect for Halloween this year. I'm going to keep that one on the rotation. And I already put a star on it. That right there is top 10 worthy, if you ask me. We released our August top 10, and now we are accepting September top 10 submissions. So after today, if you have submitted a song on or after September 1st, your song is good for the month of September's top 10 here at 104.5. If I say I'm putting a star on it, baby, then you already know we're putting a star on it, and you are in the running for the top 10 here at 104.5. Congratulations to all the independent excuse me, I'm still getting over a cold, unfortunately. I want to say thank you to all the independent artists that participated in August for our first $100 giveaway, top 10 to the number one spot, along with other wonderful prizes that are in that package. And we want to say congratulations to Mia May. Mia May walked away with the top 10 of August. Now, it was a really hard pick. It was hard, man. I think we actually were, there was about four songs that were, we were back and forth all over the place with it. But Mia May just had one more vote than all the others. But it was pretty close. It was pretty close. Like I said, that top four, it was a real close. Now on the top, excuse me, man, that top 10, I know that D. Lyles was one of the ones that we were watching really heavy on that, and then Young Bam 100 was on there too. By the way, he was getting some good looks on that, on the votes here at 104.5 for the top 10. But at the end of the day, Mia May walked away with it. But Mia May had a great song, first and foremost. It was a great song. And all the songs are fantastic. That's what we like about this top 10 here at 104.5. You know, we're trying to show the world that independent artists are forced to be reckoned. They're in this industry. They're making a splash. And matter of fact, your independent artists are the new celebrities, okay? They are the new, all right? And like I said, we had a lot of great submissions. Like I said, it was real close. We had Young Bam 100 on there. We had D. Lyles on there. We had Cesa Denise. We had a lot of folks that did that barely, like Eva Koo. Eva Koo was like, oh, we were like, she could have made the top 10, but it was this and that, different things, you know. And then we had Journey. Oh, man, Journey had such a great song. But I'll tell you what, this song right here, I mean, it had us going back and forth. I mean, this guy, he goes by the name of Dunamis Power. But, I mean, he was like, first, second, third. Where do we put? Can you just get your ticket ready for next month? Can you do that for us? Come on, man.

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1: People like, damn, they don't really flow. I just really been up in my mind like a chia pet trying to let it grow. Thinking about the vision, how the boy gonna get it. I'm too sharp with the cuts, they should call me Cut Co. Feeling like the illest, I really been independent. I

Okay. That's why I be telling people, man, this competition is real thick here at 104.5. It gets better, though, man. It really, truly does. Hey, how y'all doing? It's me, your boy, DJ BJ Clark, the home of... I'm at home, man. This is home to me, 104.5. Y'all know that, man. I wouldn't be nowhere else, you know what I mean? This is the place to be, 104.5. Did y'all know that we are the number one station in the nation for independent artists? Tell a friend to tell a friend. You know, I'm giving away secrets right now that the industry doesn't want me to give away. I'm telling independent artists how they can actually start getting attention from actual record labels. That's what we was talking about on the last show, and I'm gonna keep teaching this formula, all right? And hopefully we got some artists out there taking notes. I want you to take notes throughout the show, because I'm going to be giving away some stuff that y'all could use. You know what I'm talking about? Well, it looks like we got collegeradiodirectory.com. I want to thank those guys first and foremost for just actually, you know, actually putting some fuel behind independent artists. So first things first, a lot of artists ask me, DJ BJ, man, how can I get the attention of an actual record label? Now there are some independent artists that don't want to be signed to a major label, and I get it. But here's the thing, guys, don't chase the record label first. I want you to build something worth chasing, okay? Best advice you can give a young man is don't chase the girl, all right? Chase the money. That's the same thing with the record label, folks. Don't chase the label. Chase what you're worth. Chase your value. You are valuable, and the record labels want to see how valuable you are all on your own, really. Okay? You should be in a position to where you're making a deal with the record labels. That's how strong I want you to be when you walk into those A&R conversations. All right? I want the leverage to be on your side as an independent label, as an independent artist. Write this down real quick, guys. I will teach you this formula. This is a formula I got friends. You know I got friends that are actually signed to record labels. And we sit around for dinner. We talk on the phone. I'm like, hey, man, how did you do it, though? What happened? And they didn't say, my video went viral, BJ. They didn't say that. They said it was consistency, and it was growth over time, and it was contacting the right people at the right time. And here's something that you guys don't know as independent artists. Having the right person represent you does matter. Now, I want you to write this down. Just write this down with me, folks. Great song. That's number one. Great song. Write that down. Number two. Radio support. That's very important to record labels. Radio support. Okay? See, here's the thing, guys. Record labels, they look at radio spins as money towards the value, towards the artist, towards the music. Okay? They don't want to deal with you if you don't have a relationship with your local radio station. What good are you? If you can't get your radio station in your backyard to play your song, then what makes you think that you're going to get signed by a major label? And I'm just keeping it real with you, dude. Now, maybe that DJ at the radio station, maybe he's a hater. Now that I could give you that one time. But what about the next town over or the next city over or those guys hating on you too, brother? No, they're not. So that's one thing that we have to be consistent about is great song, radio support, streaming growth. See, a lot of artists focus on the streaming side of things, and that's great. That's fantastic. But I also know that streaming nowadays, a lot of people stop telling people Spotify, Spotify, Spotify. But I want you to go back and start telling people about Spotify.
Tell your fan base. Tell your neighbor. Tell your mom and dad. Tell everybody. Start listening to my music on Spotify, please. The reason why I'm saying that here to you tonight, though, is because venues are starting to look at Spotify as, I guess you could say, your fan base or people that believe in your music. But you and I both know as a radio DJ that Spotify streams is not the only thing that's going to get you the gig, all right? But your streaming growth will. Social engagement, write that down, folks. Let's go. Write this down, all right? So streaming growth, social engagement. You know, what's the point? What's the point of having, let's say, 45,000 followers, and if you post something, you only get 20 likes on it and one comment from your mom? People are going to start looking at this account like something's fishy here, bud. People are going to start looking into your material. Or they're going to look at your followers and see if you have bots or whatnot, AI. All right, maybe you paid for your audience. I don't know. I'm not saying you did, but I'm just saying don't do that if you have. But don't, okay? Social engagement, that matters. So that means if somebody comments on your post, well, tell them thank you, all right? Or you know, if somebody comments on a story, say, hey, man, I appreciate it. You know, some type of engagement will help. It shows that you're appreciative to your fan base. Live audience. All right, live performances, that matters. Make sure you're recording your live performances. And a lot of people are studio rappers. Just so you know, if you're just a studio rapper and you have never touched a stage, guarantee you'll never touch a major label either. Because major labels are trying to find someone that can actually make them money. And so just believe it or not, don't believe if you don't want to, but getting on the stage, that's a great way to make money for yourself first, but that's how record labels use you. They send you on tour, all right, and you got to travel, and you got to do at least 165, 175 shows a year. Yeah, that's the real deal, folks. A lot of people are like, man, I wish I was famous, man. I wish I was touring the world, dude. Just know half of the year you're on the road. And it's not just 1 year out of the time. It's your whole life. You dedicate your life to the music. Press. All right, make sure you guys are getting your press locked in and saved. What's press, DJ, BJ? 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I know collegeradiodirectory.com has a blog. Make sure you guys are getting in these blogs, magazines, things that are going to give you exposure. Half of the time, it's free. Most of the stuff that I speak of is free. All you got to do is reach out to somebody. Industry relationships, write that down. You've got to learn to grow, meet, network, nourish, and flourish the relationships that are in the music industry, all right? That is very important, to be able to network with your peers, all right? Don't forget to collaborate with the right people, right DJs, all right? And also, measurable momentum. Measurable momentum. We're going to talk more about this stuff, but this is how you get label attention, all right? That is the lesson. When an A&R, here's the thing, when an artist can walk into an A&R conversation and say, here's what I've accomplished independently over the last 90 days, and here's the growth, that's a completely different conversation from, please listen to my song, record label. I'm awesome. I am so good. You know, you gotta have your facts together, folks. Okay, and don't forget, collegeradiodirectory.com actually has a lot of great resources in their book. All right, there's a book out. It's collegeradiodirectory.com. You can learn more about submitting music to radio stations, submit music. And they actually have blogs. They have a directory for
I'm drawing a blank here, collegeradiodirectory.com, but they have a blog. They have, I'll give you the meats and potatoes here in a second, folks. Can I do that? I can do that for you. Give me a minute, folks. But I do want to play another song here. We're going to be revisiting our top 10 tonight and also playing some new stuff. All right. I love new songs that came in. I got a new song. It's not Red Flags. It's not Green Flags. It's White Flag by Fox and Bones on 104.5 WRFU.

Yes, yes, yes. Fox and Bones on 104.5 with White Flags. I like that one. That was a good one, fellas, or ladies and gents. Man, I'll tell you what. Christina. I'm getting it. You know I'm getting it. I want to thank you for submitting me that song. David's daughter. Definitely great outfit over there. Great music. I'm putting a star on it, fellas. I'm putting a star on it, y'all. You can tell I coach a lot. I coach a lot of boys, okay, and men. I'm always saying fellas. It's just a thing. Coaches do. How y'all doing tonight, man? I hope we're doing better than the humidity and the heat out today. It's been real hot today, and I'm going to give you that 7-day forecast right here at 104.5 WRFU, sponsored and brought to you by collegeradiodirectory.com. Well, it looks like today, we're going to go with today. How about this? Today and tonight, and then we'll work our way through the rest of the days. How about that, folks? 96, we was cooking. Extreme heat warning is still in effect until Friday. Yeah, that's right. It's still in effect until Friday. You know, I tried to get out there today to do some running. All right, I'm getting ready for the, y'all don't know this, but those that do know, I'm getting ready for the USA 50-mile national championship. All right, so it's kind of hard to get my long days in when it's 96 degrees outside. And that was the temp tonight, folks. And tonight we're going to drop down to about 73 degrees. That's right, 73 will be our low for this evening. That's it, yeah. I was telling my girl last night, though, we go for a walk every single night. We try not to miss our walks, and that's where we like to talk and walk and plan. So it's like this, though. The humidity, I said, would you rather it be 96 degrees out or negative 5? Because it seems like that's how Illinois weather is. It's either one end of the extreme or the other end of it. You know, it's like bipolar over here. We get all the seasons. And that's a beautiful thing if you like the seasons. Now, my friend down there in Florida, goes by the name of DJ Mike Orlando. He said that it was humidity. He had humidity he was dealing with today and 100 degrees. I was like, I'll take winds from the southwest at 5 miles per hour for another day. And then we're done, right? We're going to now buckle up, folks. Let me give you the rest of the week here, folks. Here's our 7-day forecast. Just a second. I want first of all, thank you to Stay on the Beat. That's a show that's brought to you. They're sponsors, underwriters of our top 10 here at 104.5 WRFU. But Rudy over at Stay on the Beat, he has a show that he runs every Monday and Wednesday at 9 p.m. Central Time and 10 p.m. I don't know what time zone he's in. But it's 9 p.m. Central Time, and that's what I do know. How about that, folks? Now, tomorrow we're looking at 96 degrees being the high with 73 and sunny. 73 and sunny will be our day for tomorrow. Pretty much the same thing you experienced today, you're going to get tomorrow. Now, that extreme heat will start to fade away after Saturday. 91 degrees will be the high on Saturday. That's no different than 96, to be honest. 91 is the high on Saturday with 67 degrees being the low and just another sunny day, clear skies out there. Then on Sunday, that's when we're going to get some somewhat normal September temps. 83 degrees will be the high on Sunday with 59 degrees being the low. Then on Monday, when we jump back into the work week, we're looking at 82 degrees on Monday with 58 degrees being the low. Then on Tuesday, guys, 88 degrees, not bad. 88 and sunny on Tuesday. 72 degrees will be the low on Tuesday. All right. And then let's keep going. We'll go a little bit further. We're going to get right back up to about 95 on Wednesday.
95 sunny. It's going to be another hot day out there. 95 and sunny on Wednesday with 72 degrees being the low. Then on Thursday, we're looking at 89 degrees being the high on Thursday with 60 degrees being the low. So we're going to start to cool off by next Friday. We're going to be seeing about 84 degrees on next Friday will be the high, and 57 degrees will be the low. And that was our 7-day forecast right here at 104.5 WRFU. Well, today we're talking about, well, we're kind of piggybacking off of what we talked about last show, which was Tuesday. Here's the thing, folks. Universal Music Group, Capitol Records, Sony, they're major labels, all right? Your strongest advantage is to get a manager or an agent or a producer or a radio DJ or another professional music, someone that's a music industry professional, to speak to these major labels on your behalf. And that's why I said to you guys, make sure you nourish and grow and build relationship with people inside the music business. Now, I know you're an artist. Yes, you are in the music business. But they're looking for music industry professionals, okay? And yes, you are a professional as well. But it's just something about they're looking for that title, all right? So it's very important that you approach this way if you want to get that record deal, all right? Now, as you know, I'm a radio professional, all right? And I do love supporting independent artists. So there is one artist that I decided to, you know, write a letter of recommendation for, okay? Now, that's how it works, folks. You got to get somebody to write a letter of recommendation for you. And then what you want to do, you don't want to just go right at it, right? You got to have a plan. So first, what I want you to do is build an A&R recommendation package, all right? A lot of people think that that's just an EPK. It's more like an EPK on steroids. It's like an EPK to the 100th power, okay? And it should be extremely concise and contain the strongest songs that an artist has to offer, all right? And also Spotify, Apple, YouTube links, social numbers, your growth, your growth as an artist, all right? Live performances, and also add in your growth, your YouTube growth, your Instagram growth, your Facebook growth, all those things. Make sure you are documenting all of your music journey, okay? Make sure you're documenting that. Live performance footage. No record label is going to sign somebody if you have not performed live on a stage, all right? I've seen major acts totally have, I'm not going down that rabbit hole, but let me just say this, folks. Whenever you touch a stage as an independent artist, always do your best. Don't half nothing. Don't have nothing. Give it your all. Even if you got one fan in the stands, you've got to treat that fan like he is the record label or she is the record label, because you just never know. All right. Streaming numbers matter in this case when we're trying to pitch. And that's what I call it. This is exactly what it is, folks. We're making a pitch to record labels for you. All right, so we got to make sure you got your streaming numbers, your radio history, okay? That's why you hear me say every single After Work Drive show is make sure you get yourself a college radio directory and you start reaching out to these college radio stations, because your first line of defense is going to be your college radio stations, your independent radio stations, your community radio stations. You need those spins so people can see the history that you're actually getting out there and getting your music heard. And also, folks, press coverage, that matters. Anything that's demonstrating an actual announcement, actual artist, actual audience response,
that's what's going to propel you and get you in front of those record labels, okay, those reps. But I would add something particular, very valuable. I want you to have something very valuable. So make sure when you do reach out to whoever's going to write that letter of recommendation, or it could be radio support or whatever you choose, but make sure the letter explains how the artist, how they discovered you as an artist. All right, that's first and foremost. And also, make sure you ask that DJ or whoever is going to represent you in that letter of recommendation how long they have supported you and your music, what songs they have played by you. All right, and also, let them know how many rotation spins that song has gotten on 104.5. How many listener responses that you have gotten on 104.5. Chart performance, right? We have the 104.5 WRFU DJ BJ Clark Top 10, right? And our Top 10 actually goes back to, like, I think it was like 2020, 2021. We go back. So if you've made our Top 10 before, that is some documentation that shows to record labels that you have actually been on a chart performance on a radio station. Also, folks, interviews. That is one great way to get A&Rs from record labels to notice you. They want to see how you perform in an interview. All right? Anywho, I'm going to get back to the music real quick, folks, but I appreciate everybody listening to me talk to the independent artists about what is the right way to get signed by a major label. You know, also, I can't wait to get my buddy Jim and I with Steve Clark with SoundSync Publishing, because I need some of you guys to know that the music business is a wide platform. It's so big, right? There's so many things that you could be doing as an artist to feed yourself and your family. So sync placement is another way that you can actually build passive income and also support yourself as an artist. But anyways, here's Mr. Midwest with Put Me on 104.5 WRFU. 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

there, y'all. Thank you, God. Thank you, God. Yeah. I like that one, baby. Hey, y'all. It's Journey right here on 104.5 to you. I'll be right back, y'all.

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1: Okay. Well, hey, what's up, y'all? Well, you know, we haven't checked in with Janet in a while, so we're trying to see what's going on campus. All right, we're trying to make this connection with Janet over at the Illini Union. And y'all know they got a football game. There is a football game going on tonight. And we're going to talk about that. And hopefully Janet will get me on the line here. You know how it is, baby. I'm going to wait it out. We're going to wait it out for a second. See what Janet's got going on for us tonight. It's game day. It's game day, baby.
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1: Well, anywho, as I'm getting ready to get Janet on the line, you know, we need to pop out. We need to pop out with Zay Money. How about that? Congratulations to Zay Money, man. Zay Money, he's been really making a splash in the music industry this summer. And we want to wish Zay Money good luck in the school year. I think school's starting, ain't it, Zay Money? You're back in school, bud. Please do well in school. 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I don't know when school's officially back in Detroit, but I know here in Illinois, school is in full swing. But hey, as we wait for the Illini Union update for our Musical Mondays and let's find out what's happening on campus, we're going to kick back, relax, and pop out with Zay Money on 104.5 WRFU.

0: Zay Money making a splash in the music industry all the way up there in Detroit. Philly. Is it Philly or Detroit? He's up there. Up and over. He's up and over. It's not too far from us, actually. Well, we're going to get Janet on the line here in a second, folks. We'll see what happens. We got to find out what is happening on campus, baby. You know, I'm sitting here talking to independent artists about, you know, what can they do? What can you do as an independent artist to really get noticed by a record label? And you know, the last, like, 5-6 years, a lot of people have been, like, boycotting and saying, hey, here we go, baby. Well, this is DJ PJ Clark on 104.5. Is this the lovely Miss Janet?
1: Yes, it's me.
0: What is going on and how are you?
1: I'm doing well. How are you?
0: You know, blessed and highly favored, you know, and I'm very thankful and grateful and happy to get you on the phone, you know?
1: Yes.
0: Yeah, yeah. So school's back in swing and we've already had one musical Monday. Okay.
1: Yes.
0: Yeah, it's game day today, isn't it, baby?
1: Yes, it is.
0: Game day. So, you got anything special happening on campus for game day?
1: Well, we do have a student performing in the courtyard at 7.
0: Okay.
1: His name is Luke Davis.
0: Luke Davis in the courtyard.
1: Luke Davis in the courtyard, yeah.
0: All right. And what time is that kickoff, Janet?
1: It starts at 7 p.m.
0: 7 p.m. We got an hour to get to go see Luke. Now, I know the game starts around 7:30, 8 o'clock, don't it?
1: Yes, it does.
0: Yeah. And then tomorrow for Friday, you got something special on Friday there at the Union?
1: We always have Friday Funnies, so we have two of our improv groups,
0: okay.
1: Request and Spicy Clamato.
0: Okay. Cool. That's great. And then on our Musical Monday next week coming up, what can we expect and who do we got blessing the stage at the Union?
1: September 7th is Labor Day, so it is a holiday, so there will be no performance.
0: So that's the announcement. No Musical Monday this Monday on the 7th.
1: Yes, it's a holiday.
0: Okay, we're going to take the day off, Janet. That's what we're
1: going to
0: do. I think
1: I'm actually
0: scheduled to actually take a day off, honestly. And that never happens. Never. So we'll pray that God blesses me with a day off. But let's talk more about September then. You know, we got the 7th, we got a bye week on the 7th. But on the 14th, what can we expect September 14th at the Illini Union for the students?
1: So we have Professor Chip McNeil from the music department
0: coming
1: to play, and he brings his students, and he relaxes us with jazz and music.
0: Mm-hmm. Yes, he does. I've known Chip for a very long time. He's a great musician here in town and a great teacher, professor, all of that. He's just a great community leader as well. So that's...
1: Yeah.
0: That's on the 14th. We got Chip McNeil with the students on the 14th. And then on the 21st, what do you have going on for us at the Union?
1: So I have a student that has recently joined me as a Musical Monday student.
0: Okay.
1: But he is performing on the 21st. He plays the saxophone, the guitar, and the piano.
0: Oh.
1: And he is a singer-songwriter.
0: Beautiful. And what kind of style of music does he do?
1: He does contemporary music.
0: Yeah.
1: He happens to like Bruno Mars and Coldplay.
0: Okay. All right. Well, that sounds like it's going to, on the 21st, sounds like a show not to miss. I'll tell you that.
1: No.
0: Bruno Mars type stuff. Now, does he have any original music out right now?
1: Yes, he does.
0: Well, make sure.
1: Favorite song for him to perform is called Good Day.
0: Good Day. Well, you tell
1: that.
0: Now that student's first name is
1: Lucas.
0: Lucas on the 21st. Let Lucas know that there is a radio station wanting to play Good Day for him.
1: Okay.
0: And if he reaches out and sends me the song, I'll play it. I'll put it on the rotation here. Just because, Janet, just because you said so. You know what I'm saying?
1: Yes, that okay. is one of my favorite songs that he has written himself.
0: That's great.
1: So, because when he's here, I was like, oh, I might play another song. And I was like, Good Day.
0: Good Day.
1: And he played it for me.
0: That's right. It makes a good day a better day to hear that song.
1: It does.
0: Now, on the 28th of September, what do we have for our Musical Monday and for the students to enjoy on campus?
1: So I have a professional musician. I contract one professional musician mm-hmm. every month, mm-hmm. and her name is Jessica Campbell.
0: Okay, Jessica Campbell.
1: She is a contemporary folk style singer.
0: Mm-hmm. Okay.
1: And so opening for her would be one of my noontime performers. Her name is Aileen Salgado.
0: Okay.
1: And she performs her entire set in Spanish.
0: Oh, beautiful. That sounds like a great performance to watch. I don't know how to, I don't understand Spanish, but I'd love to listen to Spanish, you know.
1: Understand the words, you feel it.
0: Right, you got to feel it. That's just like music. You feel it. Exactly,
1: yeah.
0: Janet. All right. Well, Janet, I want to thank you for our check-in. We always check in, you know. This is what we do.
1: Yeah.
0: And I look forward to getting you on the line next week for updates on what we can look for. Well, next week is a holiday, so we're going to take it easy.
1: Yeah.
0: We'll take it easy for next week, but we'll check back in on the 14th to remind all the students that Musical Monday is back in swing with Janet there at the Illini Union. Any last things that you want to shout out or say to the community here, Janet?
1: Well, as I want to enhance Musical Monday, I am offering what I am calling the Musical Monday Frequent Flyer Passport Punch Card.
0: Okay.
1: So there are 14 Musical Mondays within this semester.
0: Mm-hmm.
1: If you receive a punch card and you get at least 9 punches, you can redeem the punch card for a plushie squirrel or a plushie mammoth that is wearing a Courtyard Cafe t-shirt.
0: That sounds cool. What size is the t-shirt? Can I wear it? Is it big enough for
1: No, it's for the plushie.
0: It's just for the plushie. I mean, I would have to take that t-shirt and be like, let me have it, okay? But no, that sounds cute.
1: You'll have to sew together several to get your size.
0: Okay. But Janet, thank you again for your time today. And you have a wonderful evening, and enjoy the game if you're going out to the game. I know I got tickets, but I'm stuck in the radio booth. So
1: I'm working myself.
0: Yeah, but I'll get out to a game this year. I'll go catch those boys one of these days. You know.
1: Well, we are having what we calling Winners Monday.
0: Winners Monday.
1: So in the bookstore, if the Fighting Illini win,
0: that's right.
1: On Monday, you can get 20% off of your purchase.
0: All right.
1: In the bookstore, if you say "Go Illini" at the register.
0: There it is. Go Illini at the register. If Illini wins the game, you get 20% off. There, and that's fantastic, Janet. Thanks so much for the update. Janet, like I always say, be positive and stay positive.
1: Stay positive.
0: And I'll see you in the future. You take care, okay?
1: All right. You take. Bye-bye. Thanks for having me.

Had to get him with the big horns right there. That was Mr. Midwest on 104.5 with Don't Wait. Wow, I like that one, brother. Well, the question has been asked to me several times. DJ BJ, what actually gets record labels to pay attention to artists? No, it's not that one reel that you posted on Instagram that went viral. And that right there, bud, that's surface level, okay? And it may work sometimes. You know that one song that went popular on TikTok that one time? It worked for that one artist. But as an independent artist, the truth is you don't need a radio DJ or a manager or some type of industry connection to get a record label attention, that is. But the challenge is that label receives a huge amount of music every single day. So simply just sending your song usually isn't enough. And that's why I say you got to have a professional industry, someone in the industry reaching out on your behalf. But you can go different routes, guys. The bigger goal for an artist is to create enough evidence that a label wants to investigate the artist and find more about you, right? What actually gets record labels' attention? Think of it that way. What actually gets a label's attention, right? Now I've broken things down in different formulas, right? Great music, clear identity. You got to have a clear path on who you are, what you're doing, what you stand for. You can't be a rando, dude. You can't be a rando. You know, you got to know who you are when you get in that studio, what you stand for on and off the stage. All right, you got to have some type of an identity, clear identity. And then also you make sure you have your audience growth. You track that stuff, and real engagement matters, folks. Momentum. Make sure you're documenting your momentum and how you've grown. And professionalism. You have to be a professional in this business to be taken professionally serious. You know, a lot of people are like, well, look at Lady Gaga and look at Doja Cat and look at... You guys think that they act weird when they go into meetings? No. They put on some type of an act for the camera when they're recording stuff for you guys. But when they go to the board meetings and stuff, dude, they're just like you and I. All right, they're taking their job serious. They're checking, dotting their I's and crossing their T's, man. They're showing up looking like a professional. Now here's the thing. Labels are interested in you if you take these right steps. So I want you guys to ask two questions. I got two questions for you guys here. And the question number one is this music or is your music special? All right. Is this music special? Because every time, and that's the same question I ask myself when I listen to a song that gets, I get thousands of emails, thousands of songs daily. Right. And so I got to find special ones now. You know, I remember back in the day, I was just happy to get one. But is this music special? You want to ask yourself that. Then I want you guys to ask yourself this next question. Is there evidence that people care about you and your music? And I was trying to tell folks, man, nowadays, what's going to make you stand out as an artist, it doesn't matter if you're an AI creator, music maker, or if you're just an independent artist sitting at your DAW, at your down, your Pro Tools or your Logic or whatever, making music. You've got to have an identity, which I said once already, but you got to have a story, bro. You have to have a reason why people want to connect with you as an artist. A lot of people, it's not like it used to be. You know, you used to be able to fake it till you make it, all right? You used to be able to look the part and then slowly become the part. Nope. People want to see you live your life, be authentic,
All right. They want to see your struggles too. And a lot of people, they don't want to post the bad stuff. Well, if you ever watch my Instagram or my Snapchat or whatever, I'm telling you guys everything about me. And it's not on purpose. You know, I'm not like, oh, I'm going to show these guys my basement getting flooded. You know, it's not that. It's just transparency is okay when it's appropriate, right? When it's right, it's right. You don't want to like take a video camera when your wife is giving birth and at the hospital. Like, that's a little too transparent. You know what I mean? But as an independent artist, you can build the evidence without. And this is one thing I want you guys to know. These are ways you can build an audience. All right. Number one, release an undeniable song. I know you guys are like, well, dang, DJ, an undeniable song. Yes, don't send a record label 20 songs. This is what people do to me, and it drives me crazy. But don't send them 20 songs of this one's good. Identify your strongest song, right? The song that best represents who you are as an artist, and it has to have the greatest response from your audience, right? So you got to have the audience to back up the song and the song to back up the audience. All right, number two, build streaming momentum. Now, this is very important when you're trying to get record labels to notice who you are. All right, Spotify, Apple Music, YouTube, other platforms can demonstrate that listeners are discovering the music, saving the music, sharing the music, and coming back to you as an artist. And labels may care more about the trajectory than one giant big number, right? They're looking, they want to see how you went from 2,000 to 5,000 to 1,500 monthly or 15,000 monthly listeners, you know, and they want to be interested in the story. So that's one thing that you guys have to understand. Build streaming momentum, all right? That doesn't mean go and do a 100-day real challenge. It drives me up the wall when these guys do this, though. They'll be like, I'm going to post a video every day until a record label gets me. You know what I mean? You don't have to do that, bro. You don't have to do that. There's other ways that we can save you, all right? And that's the thing. Sometimes giving people a little too much is too much. You know what I mean? So create social media proof. That's what you need to be doing, creating social media proof. TikTok, Instagram Reels, YouTube Shorts, and other platforms give artists the ability to create discovery for people to discover them, all right? But the artist you don't need to have 100K followers. Matter of fact, a smaller audience that's consistently commenting and liking your stuff and sharing your stuff and responding can be more compelling than a large audience that doesn't give you any love at all. Okay? Now, number four, guys, I have got to keep telling y'all this. Perform live. You've got to start to perform live. It's very important. See, that's the thing. Record labels want to see ticket sales. They want to see rooms that are filled with people dancing, moving, having a good time. Open for establishment. They want to see you open up for other artists, right? You know what I was thinking, though? I was thinking there's some services out there, and I know that I probably shouldn't be telling you this trick, but there is a trick that you can use when you're booking your shows or booking your gigs. I think they call them seat fillers or people that will come to your show. And I know here in Chicago, Champaign-Urbana, there are seat fillers. And these people, they get these text messages that say, hey, there's a live show going on at the Independent Media Center Saturday. It's free to those that are seat fillers,
All right. And so if you contact a seat filler, you can actually get your show sold out. Okay. So if you got low attendance, that you may want to reach out to a seat filler. But you want to be able to open up for great artists, established artists, play festivals. Festivals are a great way to get yourself into the biz. All right. Most record labels do look at who plays at music festivals. My band, we play music festivals because, I mean, we want to get signed, don't we? That's the goal, right? We want to be on Columbia, or we want to be on Capitol, or we want to be on, you know, UMG, somebody. But play music festivals. Also, keep records of attendance, all right? Keep records of attendance, and also artists who can consistently bring 100 to 200 people into venues have something tangible to show the industry. So I want you guys also, I talk to a college radio directory about this all the time, but and I was like, I need to talk to the independent artists more about building a fan base when it comes to your emails. When you're doing these shows, these venues, and you're playing your gigs, make sure you're asking the audience for their emails. Maybe you could set up a text fan base situation. Also, followers belong to a platform, right? But here's the thing. A direct fan relationship is much more durable, all right? So you collecting emails, you collecting text so you can SMS subscribers at the shows, man. This stuff matters. Also, your website. We want to be able to direct people to your website. These are ways that you can get signed by major labels if you constantly keep working at your craft. All right, it's a business. I'm just trying to open up your eyes a little bit, folks. I got another song on deck here, and we'll be right back. We'll be right back, ladies and gentlemen. Where am I going? It's called Reflection by AJA on 104.5 WRFU.

Well, that was a lovely little song there. Well, here we are, folks. I want to thank everybody for tuning in to the After Work Drive show. We've made some time adjustments with the After Work Drive show. We'll be ending the show at 6:30 on Thursdays. But we may carry on some from time to time to the 7 o'clock hour, but we feel for the flow of life here in the studio, it makes things a little bit more easier when we have a little bit of window for the next show to come in. But anyways, folks, here is our last song of the evening, and it's Johnny Boy, The Golden Charm by Duncan J on 104.5 WRVU.

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There's been a movement to around really the world, but U.S. especially, to have these media centers where people could gather and